banished from England and died in Belgium. So they were married briefly, and it was a chaste marriage. Both of them ended up, devout and died for the faith. There was a private memorial held by Catholics in her honor. She was given a proper burial, and the head of the Jesuits in England at that time went to Rome to let all the material be recorded as to the sacrifice she had made. Okay? The poem is written pretty obviously in honor of English martyr Anne Lyne, and they go through and explain every reference. I'll just give you a couple of quick ones. There is, I don't have time to get into this in detail. The poem is usually called the only metaphysical poem Shakespeare ever wrote. It's loaded with obscure images and philosophical discussion. And there are lines in there that are very hard to understand, that nobody's ever figured out what it is. They discovered the source of these passages. They're from Euclid's Geometry. And he uses them because in Euclid they are the definition of, guess what? A line. A line. So Shakespeare takes from Euclid the definition of a line and uses it as part of the poetry in honor of Anne Lyne and her husband Roger Lyne, who both died for the faith. Then when the Thranos comes and the phoenix is dead, and the other birds are gathering to sing the funeral hymn in her memory, the poem goes from a four-line structure to a three-line structure. Anne Lyne dies, and what happens to the poem? It loses a line. You read this and you realize these guys are brilliant. And they hit every obscure reference and explain it. Letters came in to the TLS is edited by the Duke and the Duchess. Okay? The TLS is edited by the Duke and the Duchess. A couple of letters came in with additional support. Say, did you notice this? Not one letter of contradiction or disproving anything they said. And from the day it was printed, it has been non-existent in Shakespeare studies. It's as if they never printed it. Except for a madwoman, the Duchess, who edited a new volume of Shakespeare's poetry, who says at the beginning, no, I think it was written for an earl in Scotland, and I read their thing, and I don't believe it. Oh, well, on that basis, then. Oh, well, then it's obviously not true. No, it's just superb. It's unfortunately the TLS makes you subscribe.

worship God, do not love God in the flesh, do not worship Him, do not honor Him, do not accept His revelation, sooner or later, the other one who wants to be God and is not will be, in a manner of speaking. Okay. Now, finally, from the Gospel of the Feast of St. Thomas the Apostle this past week, blessed are those who have not seen yet believed. This Christmas, while we cannot yet see Him, we should often look at Him. The more we look at Him, as we said before, the less we are looking at ourselves. And the more that we see ourselves as we truly are and as we're meant to be by God, okay? As He wills us to be. Again, the chasm mentioned at the beginning can be bridged by the illumination of our hearts in the presence of Christ, in the Kadosh, and also before the Blessed Sacrament. Okay. The tiny yet eternally bright Sacred Heart. To behold His humility is to break us of our pride. Of course, the most practical application of that is at the Mass, in which Christ humbles Himself even more than He does, or He did, on Christmas morn. Or even before the Annunciation. Before He took flesh, the womb of Our Lady, but that's a very good place to be. But to change bread into Himself is much more of a self-abnegation. It's much more of a humiliation. So, humility, humiliation, right? So, there's an even greater act here of the humility of God. May we come to penetrate something of this great mystery, that we may be healed of the wounds of our sins, and little by little assimilate the light that our Lord Jesus Christ, the Lord Jesus, brings to the world in and of itself that is our soul. In the name of the Father, and of the Son, and of the Holy Ghost. Amen.

One shall be alone in his appointed times. What shall one then answer the messengers of the nation? That the Lord hath founded Zion, and the poor of his people shall trust in it. The burden of Moab. Because in the night Ar of Moab is laid waste and brought to silence. Because in the night Kir of Moab is laid waste and brought to silence. He is gone up to Barjith and to Dibon, the high places to weep. Moab shall howl over Nebo and over Medeba. On all their heads shall be baldness and every beard cut off. In their streets they shall gird themselves with sackcloth. On the tops of their houses and in their streets, every one shall howl, weeping abundantly. And Heshbon shall cry, and Eleali, their voice shall be heard even unto Jahaz. Therefore the armed soldiers of Moab shall cry out, his life shall be grievous unto him. My heart shall cry out for Moab. His fugitives shall flee unto Zoar, an heifer of 3 years old. For by the mounting up of Luhith with weeping shall they go it up. For in the way of Horonaim they shall raise up a cry of destruction. For the waters of Nimrim shall be desolate, for the hay is withered away, the grass faileth, there is no green thing. Therefore the abundance they have gotten, and that which they have laid up, shall they carry away to the brook of the willows. For the cry is gone round about the borders of Moab, the howling thereof into Eglaim, and the howling thereof unto Beer Elim. For the waters of Dimon shall be full of blood, for I will bring more upon Dimon, lions upon him that escapeth of Moab, and upon the remnant of the land. Send ye the lamb to the ruler of the land from Selah to the wilderness, unto the mount of the daughter of Zion. For it shall be that as a wandering bird cast out of the nest, so the daughters of Moab shall be at the fords of Arnon. Take counsel. Execute judgment. Make thy shadow as the night in the midst of the noonday. Hide the outcasts. Bewray not him that wandereth. Let mine outcasts dwell with thee, Moab. Be thou a covert to them from the face of the spoiler. For the extortioner is at an end. The spoiler ceaseth. The oppressors are consumed out of the land. And in mercy shall the throne be established. And he shall sit upon it in truth, in the tabernacle of David, judging and seeking judgment and hasting righteousness. We have heard of the pride of Moab. He is very proud, even of his haughtiness, and his pride and his wrath. But his lies shall not be so. Therefore shall Moab howl for Moab. Every one shall howl, for the foundations of Kirahaseth shall ye mourn. Surely they are stricken. For the fields of Heshbon languish, and the vine of Sibmah. The lords of the heathen have broken down the principal plants thereof. They are come even unto Jazer.

Rise up, ye women that are at ease. Hear my voice, ye careless daughters. Give ear unto my speech. Many days and years shall ye be troubled, ye careless women, for the vintage shall fail, the gathering shall not come.

that we cannot see. Quixote's vision is flawed, but he is perhaps detached from reality, but he's also trying to see beyond the mere mundane and real. Is there something else behind there? Only he creates it himself, not trying to connect what may be there, but he's acting on the unseen, which can be good in a way. But being human, he keeps botching it because his vision isn't clear, his mind is clouded, okay? And we get, now, I was going to go through some others. I'm going to stop there with that. But when you come to these adventures, each one is rich, rich in some way. They deserve pondering. They're very funny, they're delightful, but what I'm saying is there is depth to these adventures. There's more going on than just, children can read it and laugh, as they should. You get a little older, you begin to perceive there's more here than meets the eye. There's more going on in these adventures. Now, clearly, the Don is mad, but he has moments of extraordinary sanity. I just want to look at one. This is from part two. And at moments when he is sane, he's extraordinary. He gets into an argument about when one should take action, when one should take up arms. So I'm going to read this passage. Listen to this. This is the madman talking. No. God does not permit or desire that. That is, that everybody goes around with swords and just attacking each other. Prudent men and well-ordered states must take up arms, unsheathe their swords, and imperil their persons, their lives, and their goods for four causes only. Firstly, to defend the Catholic faith. Secondly, in self-defense, which is permitted by law, natural and divine. Thirdly, in defense of honor, family, and estates. Fourthly, in their king's service in a just war. And if we wish to add a fifth count, which can be reckoned as part of the second, in defense of one's country. To these five principal causes can be added some others which are just and reasonable and compel one to take up arms. But whoever takes them up for trifles or for matters laughable and amusing rather than insulting is, in my opinion, lacking all good sense. Besides, the taking of unjust vengeance, and no vengeance can be just, goes directly against the sacred law we profess, by which we are commanded to do good to our enemies and to love those who hate us, a commandment which may seem rather difficult to obey, but which is only so for those who partake less of God than of the world, and more of the flesh than of the spirit. For Jesus Christ, God,

some of these things, in which are certain things hard to be understood, which the unlearned and unstable wrest, twist, as they do also the other scriptures, to their own destruction.

sensibly, prayerfully, manifesting precisely their new duties as confirmed Catholics. The term article, so as we talk about the 12 articles of the Creed, the term article comes from Latin. It means a little joint, a little joint, because they are the articles of the Creed are connected together like joints of the body, and thus constitute one body of faith or one whole creed. Chapter one of this section two, therefore, deals with the nature and attributes of God, and the important consideration of who God is. I am who I am. This is my name forever. It's the words from Holy Scripture given to Moses on Mount Sinai, when Almighty God spoke to Moses from the burning bush, and Moses was like receiving his divine commission to lead the enslaved Hebrews to the promised land. And Moses saying, well, who shall I say you are? Who shall I say has sent me, given me this mission? Mighty God revealing himself, I am who I am. As we'll see, this very brief description is very profound, because precisely it means that God, in his nature,

blessed, because he that is mighty hath done great things to me, and holy is his name. And his mercy is from generation unto generations to them that fear him. He hath shewed might in his arm. He hath scattered the proud in the conceit of heart. He hath put down the mighty from their seat, and hath exalted the humble. Let us pray to the Lord for filial devotion to Mary. Our Father, who art in heaven, hallowed be thy name. Thy kingdom come, thy will be done, on earth as it is in heaven. Give us this day our daily bread, and forgive us our trespasses, as we forgive those who trespass against us. And lead us not into temptation, but deliver us from evil. Amen. Hail Mary, full of grace, the Lord is with thee. Blessed art thou among women, and blessed is the fruit of thy womb, Jesus. Holy Mary, Mother of God, pray for us sinners, now and at the hour of our death. Amen. Hail Mary, full of grace, the Lord is with thee. Blessed art thou among women, and blessed is the fruit.

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1: They brought down hail mingled with flaming fire, and all things were destroyed upon the land. Moses prayed, and all things were restored to their former beauty. The hail ceased, the sores were healed, the rivers gave their wonted draught. Then again the land was covered with thick darkness for the space of 3 days, because Moses had raised his hand and spread out the darkness. All the firstborn of Egypt died, whilst all the offspring of the Hebrews were left unharmed. Moses was asked to put an end to these horrors, and he prayed and obtained his request. In the one case, it was a fact worthy of praise that he checked himself from joining in deceit. In the other, it was noteworthy how, by his innate goodness, he turned aside from the foe those divinely ordered punishments. He was indeed, as it is written, gentle and meek. He knew that the king would not keep true to his promises, yet he thought it right and good to pray when asked to do so, to bless when wronged, to forgive when besought. He cast down his rod, and it became a serpent which devoured the serpents of Egypt, this signifying that the word should become flesh, to destroy the poison of the dread serpent by the forgiveness and pardon of sins. For the rod stands for the word that is true, royal, filled with power, and glorious in ruling. The rod became a serpent, so he who was the Son of God begotten of the Father became the Son of Man born of a woman, and lifted, like the serpent on the cross, poured his healing medicine on the wounds of man. Wherefore the Lord himself says, As Moses lifted up the serpent in the wilderness, so must the Son of Man be lifted up. Again, another sign which Moses gave points to our Lord Jesus Christ. He put his hand into his bosom and drew it out again, and his hand was become as snow. A second time he put it in and drew it out, and it was again like the appearance of human flesh. This signified first the original glory of the Godhead of the Lord Jesus, and then the assumption of our flesh, in which truth all nations and peoples must believe. So he put in his hand, for Christ is the right hand of God, and whosoever does not believe in his Godhead and incarnation is punished as a sinner, like that king who, whilst not believing open and plain signs, yet afterwards, when punished, prayed that he might find mercy. How great, then, Moses' regard for virtue must have been is shown by these proofs, and especially by the fact that he offered himself on behalf of the people, praying that God would either forgive the people or blot him out of the book of the living. End of chapter 15.

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1: An ancient prayer to Saint Joseph. Oh, Saint Joseph, whose protection is so great, so strong, so prompt before the throne of God, I place in thee all my interests and desires. Oh, Saint Joseph, assist me by thy powerful intercession, and obtain for me all spiritual blessings through thy foster son, Jesus Christ our Lord, so that, having engaged here below thy heavenly power, I may offer thee my thanksgiving and homage. O Saint Joseph, I never weary contemplating thee and Jesus asleep in thine arms. I dare not approach while he reposes near thy heart. Press him in my name and kiss his fine head for me, and ask him to return the kiss when I draw my dying breath. Saint Joseph, patron of departing souls, pray for me.
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3: Obvious to us. It is essential that we take into consideration the modern ideas, temperaments, and tendencies of people in order that no mistakes in politics and in guiding administrative affairs may be made. The triumph of our system, parts of whose mechanism must be adapted in accordance with the temperament of the people with whom we come in contact, cannot be realized unless its practical application is based upon a resume of the past as related to the present. There is one great force in the hands of modern states which arouses thought movements among the people. That is the press. The role of the press is to indicate necessary demands, to register complaints of the people, and to express and foment dissatisfaction. The triumph of free babbling is incarnated in the press. But governments were unable to profit by this power, and it has fallen into our hands. Through it, we have attained influence while remaining in the background. Thanks to the press, we have gathered gold in our hands, although we had to take it from rivers of blood and tears.

protected men, impure reason that burned them. The feudal units grew through the lively localism of the Dark Ages, when hills without roads shut in a valley like a garrison. Patriotism had to be parochial, for men had no country, but only a countryside. In such cases the lord grew larger than the king, but it bred not only a local lordship, but a kind of local liberty, and it would be very inadvisable to ignore the freer elements in feudalism in English history, for it is the one kind of freedom that the English had and held. The knot in the system was something like this. In theory, the king owned everything, like an earthly province, and that made for despotism and divine right, which meant in substance a natural authority. In one aspect, the king was simply the one lord anointed by the church, that is, recognized by the ethics of the age. But while there was more royalty in theory, there could be more rebellion in practice. Fighting was much more equal than in our age of munitions, and the various groups could arm almost instantly with bows from the forest or spears from the smith. Where men are military, there is no militarism. But it is more vital that while the king was in this sense one territorial army, the regiments of it were also kingdoms. The subunits were also sub-loyalties. Hence the loyalist to his lord might be a rebel to his king, or the king be a demagogue delivering him from the lord. This tangle is responsible for the tragic passions about betrayal, as in the case of William and Harold. The alleged traitor, who is always found to be recurrent, yet always felt to be exceptional. To break the tie was at once easy and terrible. Treason in the sense of rebellion was then really felt as treason in the sense of treachery, since it was desertion on a perpetual battlefield. Now there was even more of this civil war in English than in other history, and the more local and less logical energy on the whole prevailed. Whether there was something in those island idiosyncrasies, shapeless as sea mists, with which this story began, or whether the Roman imprint had really been lighter than in Gaul, the feudal undergrowth prevented even a full attempt to build the civitas dei, or ideal medieval state. What emerged was a compromise, which men long afterwards amused themselves by calling a constitution. There are paradoxes permissible for the redressing of a bad balance in criticism, and which may safely even be emphasized, so long as they are not isolated. One of these I have called, at the beginning of this chapter, the strength of the weak kings. And there is a complement of it, even in this crisis of the Norman mastery, which might well be called the weakness of the strong kings. William of Normandy succeeded immediately. He did not quite succeed ultimately. There was in his huge success a secret.

recited that particular gospel portion at the end of Mass. It's only been required, well, I should say, it's, you know, now obviously they cut it out of the Mass, but it was only required to be said since the time of Pope Pius V in 1570. Before that, it wasn't even required. It was like an extra reading. But after Pius V, he codified the Missal, that is, he made some rules about the Missal, about the Mass. This is the way the Mass has to be celebrated. And he said, this gospel has to be said at the end of every Mass. But again, it fits perfectly. It's like a saint, Pius V, was inspired by God to do this. Because it perfectly symbolizes the preaching of the apostles after the coming of the Holy Ghost. What do? We go through the same ceremonies as we did for the first gospel. We sign the altar, and then we sign ourselves on our forehead, our lips, and on our heart with our thumb. We go through the same ceremonies, Dominus Vobiscum Ecum Spiritu Tuo, Initium Sancti Evangelii Secundum Ioannem. We go through the same ceremonies because it's showing that the preaching of the apostles is the same as our Lord's preaching. Remember, the first gospel represents the public ministry of Jesus Christ, his preaching. The last gospel, same ceremonies, because the preaching of the apostles is the same as the preaching of Christ. He who hears you, hears me. He that despises you, despises me. And he that despises me, despises him that sent me. If they will not hear the church, let them be anathema. The preaching of the apostles of the church has the same authority as the preaching of our Lord. And it's something that modern Catholics do not understand and absolutely reject. And that's why modern Catholics can be so bold as to say things against bishops and priests. Obviously, there's many sinful priests and bishops. I know that. But the fact is that when they are preaching the Word of God, they have an authority that comes from their ordinations, that comes from Jesus Christ. He who hears you, hears me. And he that despises you, despises me. So be very careful of what you say about a priest or about any minister of God who is preaching the Word of God. And I don't refer to Protestant ministers. I'm referring to ordained ministers of the gospel. There might be a lot of things wrong with him. But if he is truly an ordained minister, he stands in the place of Christ. And so we should remember that during the last gospel, it's symbolic of the preaching of the apostles, and the ceremonies are the same because the authority of that gospel is the same. And that's why I love the last gospel.

0: Catholic spiritual classics. 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
1: He places his fingers are still together like this. He places them over the chalice, and the altar servers again pour wine and water over his fingers and thumbs. This is so that the priest's fingers are purified too, and the chalice has a second purification. So that again, not a single particle is ever lost of the Blessed Sacrament. Remember our Lord when he multiplied the bread and fish, and he fed all those thousands of people in the wilderness. He said to his apostles, go gather up the fragments that are left. And they filled 12 baskets of the leftovers. And it's kind of like that. You say, you know, after communion, the priest is making sure every fragment, every particle is taken care of. We don't want to be guilty of any sacrilege of ever losing a single host or a single particle of a single host. Now, in the Mass at this point, the priest says the communion prayer. And this communion prayer, the versicle that the priest says, is symbolic of joy, the joy of the apostles after our Lord's resurrection. So it's the communion verse is always a song of joy, of gladness. And we're able to take part in this sacred feast with our Lord. It's a little foretaste of heaven, you might say, it's communion time, of this union with our Lord. So don't waste it. Don't lose these moments after Holy Communion. Let me just read to you the prayers that the priest says. I want to make sure that you hear them. After the priest receives the host, this is obviously, I'm going back a little bit before he gives you all communion. He says, what return shall I make the Lord for all he has given to me? I will take the chalice of salvation and call upon the name of the Lord. Praising, I will call upon the Lord and shall be saved from my enemies. I always think when we read that prayer, I often think of St. Clare. Remember her famous example of when the convent was being threatened by barbarians, she had the Blessed Sacrament taken out of the tabernacle to protect it. And the priest brought the Blessed Sacrament before these barbarians, and they all fled. A mysterious force caused them to flee, and the convent was spared, and the nuns were spared, because you know horrible things could have been done to the nuns had those barbarians come into their convent.

0: Modern interpreters are propounding new meanings for biblical texts, new meanings which distort the text. I ask you, how can an honest interpreter suggest that the writer was not writing real fact about Elias and the fiery chariot, when the writer in the very next passage goes on to narrate that after Elias was taken off by the fiery chariot, 50 strong men were sent to search the mountains and the valleys looking for Elias, in case the Lord, having taken Elias up, might then have cast him upon some mountain or valley. And then, after they searched for 3 days, those 50 men found no trace of Elias. And they were told by Eliseus, "Didn't I tell you not to go searching?" When you read the full story, the full text, including the futile search for Elias and the confidence of Eliseus that the searchers would not find Elias, when you read the full text, you can see that the writer was recording, he was recording actual facts, not spinning a fable with a hidden
1: meaning. Revelation theology has spread, personal sin is out. It's just a bit of bad luck in the molecular evolution. Tells us that every creature has a set of genes, G-E-N-E-S. It gets half a set from each parent. The combinations of the genes is what causes the variations of individuals within the species. The genes of a butterfly or an ape or a fowl carry the code which determines the appearance and the character of the butterfly or the ape or the fowl. And the code allows great variety within the species or the kind. But not even a mutation of a gene will break through the barrier of the species or the kind. A mutation is when a gene goes slightly haywire and an offspring is produced with a marked difference, an abnormality which becomes inheritable. A mutation has become a magic word. Against all the evidence, mutations are supposed to produce the changes that drive the wheels of evolution. And then the next step is that science says that mutations would happen in groups, not in one individual here and another individual there, but that the wave of mutations would hit whole groups and colonies, mutating them as colonies up the ladder of evolution.
0: Corville is also convinced that the exodus of the Israelites was not under Pharaoh Ramesses II, but was shortly after the close of the 12th dynasty of Egypt, and that the mystery people, the Hyksos, then appeared, invaded Egypt, and ruled Egypt for a long time, and they were able to do this because Egypt was weakened when Pharaoh and his army were destroyed in the Red Sea, when pursuing Moses and the Israelites. I understand that it's quite fashionable to attend Bible discussion groups, and that's good in itself.